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1: It's 519. I'm Jeff Bosser. Good morning. It's good to be with you early on a Friday morning edition on listener-supported Radio IQ. Another hot day in the Commonwealth, and those conditions will continue into the weekend. Get to the weather in a moment. Later this hour, the federal government has long gathered demographic data about American workers to root out discrimination on the job. The Trump administration wants to halt that practice.
2: Regardless of what has happened before, the way to stop discriminating based on race is to stop discriminating based on race.
1: The potential impact of this shift in priorities, 15 minutes away.
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1: Continue to be traffic hang-ups due to a vehicle fire. This is where U.S. 360's ramp in Henrico County meets I-64 eastbound. Right now at I-64 east, mile marker 192. East center lane, right line, and right shoulder are closed. And on the 360 ramp, all west lanes are closed at that spot due to the fire. That's at 360 ramp 143A.
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1: Fairly sunny today, a few clouds possible later on, and highs from around 80 in the southwest, 92 in Roanoke, 94 in Fredericksburg and Danville today.
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0: It's Morning Edition from NPR News. I'm Steve Inskeep.
6: I'm Michelle Martin.
7: And I'm A. Martinez. It seems like fewer and fewer things unite us anymore. But I got a quick story about that. So growing up, I was very close with my uncle. Very conservative guy, originally from Ecuador, a U.S. Marine, very religious. I was also very close with my stepfather, his polar opposite in so many ways. My stepfather had long blonde hair, green eyes, a Southern California pot-smoking, sandal-wearing, tree-hugging hippie. But even they were able to bond, and they bonded over the music of Earth, Wind, and Fire. Since the 1970s, few bands have crossed as many divides as Earth, Wind, and Fire. All sorts of people love them. The big horns, the theatrical stage show, the funk, the ballads, you name it, everything. Debuting Sunday, an HBO documentary directed by Questlove shares a few lesser-known aspects of their story. Actually, it's a heck of a title, too. Earth, Wind, and Fire, to be celestial versus That's the Weight of the World.
8: The funk was the funk, but the chords were jazz, classical. Meanwhile, it's sitting on this tribal African beat.
9: It was really ahead of its time.
8: I think it took a moment for everyone to go, what the heck? What is this?
7: Those were the voices of Lionel Richie and her, both big Earth, Wind, and Fire fans. The band was created by the late Maurice White, a former jazz drummer. Now, early on, he laid out three principles the band would follow. One, write music for a universal audience. Two, evolve consciousness through music. And three, change the world.
10: His vision was spot on, musically, culturally. You know, he was right on time.
7: That's bass player Verdeen White, Maurice's brother.
11: Walk around, right where I'm from. Say a little paper, try to put
7: At first, the band focused on building up its black audience. But in April of 1974, they played a music festival called California Jam. Now, the lineup included these acts. Get this. Black Sabbath, The Eagles, Deep Purple, Emerson, Lake and Palmer, Seals and Croft, and Earth, Wind and Fire. Or as Maurice White says in the documentary,
6: sometimes you have to go against the grain, do things that everybody else wouldn't do. We dare it, you know, we were daring, you know.
7: Around 250,000 people were in the crowd that day, most of them white. For Dean White and drummer Ralph Johnson, remember that performance as a pivotal moment for the band.
11: We were thoroughly embraced. I mean, they loved what we did. And we were so different, they had to take a moment to just kind of figure out what the heck we were doing.
12: Right.
11: And we were definitely dressed very differently.
12: Yeah, we were. We had fur on and it was hot out there, too.
11: It was a whole thing going on with us, you know, and it just kind of went on from there.
7: And that led to their next album, That's the Way of the World, which cemented them as one of the biggest bands in the country.

0: I dare you not to move when you hear those songs. Now, a lot of hits followed as Maurice White kept the band focused on those three original principles. Singer Philip Bailey recalls some room for collaboration, but he emphasized that Maurice was the clear leader.
1: Well, he's the pilot of the plane. Where you go depends on his vision and his direction.
0: Did you ever question Maurice White?
1: Of course I did. I mean, I wasn't a puppet. But, you know, I think in doing so, I always found great answers and great direction, but everything was working. It was all going strong. And so, you know, when it's happening like that, there's no need to question it.
0: But as the documentary explains, White's ambition took him in different directions, producing for other acts, opening his own recording studio. Eventually, the collaborative nature of Earth, Wind, and Fire disappeared. Maurice White brought in outsiders to reshape the band's sound without much consultation from the band itself. Then in 1983, Maurice White surprised everyone by shutting the band down. He was going solo. Ralph Johnson and Philip Bailey remember that moment differently. First, here's Ralph Johnson.
2: Well, leading a group of this size for all these years was a tremendous responsibility. Eventually, we would take a break, and we would come back together in 1988.
1: We didn't take no break. We broke up.
2: Philip likes to say we broke up. I call it a hiatus.
1: I don't know why Philip likes to say it's a break.
2: A hiatus is a temporary stop in activity.
1: If you stop paying somebody, you sell all your clothes, all your stage clothes, and you don't speak to the person, and it's a hiatus.
2: We came back together. It must have been a hiatus.
0: It sounds more like a bi-atus.
2: I like that. Two different approaches on the breakup.
1: Right.
0: But by the time Earth, Wind, and Fire reformed, tastes had changed, and they never scored another hit on the pop charts again. But with a new century came new flowers. Earth, Wind, and Fire was inducted into the Rock and Roll Hall of Fame in 2000. They played the White House in 2009, the first act to play there during superfan Barack Obama's presidency. The Kennedy Center honors followed in 2019, although Maurice White did not live to see that achievement. He died 3 years earlier. The band, though, has carried on without him. They continue to play to this day, and they've got a big summer tour starting next weekend. Verdeen White, Ralph Johnson, and Philip Bailey, they take their roles as stewards of this music seriously.
3: People come up and they thank us for making the music. They thank us.
2: And now you can look at it and say, hey, you were able to contribute to the cultural fabric, not just of the United States, but of the world.
1: It's definitely humbling and inspiring. And it really shows that Maurice's vision for lifting the consciousness of listeners and making a positive impact, you know, was one that came to fruition. Do you remember
0: when it first died, September? The documentary is called Earth, Wind, and Fire, to be celestial versus That's the Weight of the World. It debuts Sunday on HBO. This is NPR News.
4: 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It's 529. I'm Jeff Bossert. 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
9: Live from NPR News in Washington, I'm Dave Mattingly. A short time ago on Capitol Hill, the Senate passed a $70 billion immigration enforcement bill. Passage was almost entirely along party lines. In doing so, senators rejected amendments that would have blocked President Trump's nearly $1.8 billion anti-weaponization fund. Here's NPR's Barbara Sprunt.
10: The subject that came up again and again was the Trump administration's earlier proposal to create that nearly $2 billion settlement fund to pay out supporters who say they've been persecuted by the government. There was a proposal from Senate Minority Leader Chuck Schumer to prevent that creation altogether. It failed, but three Republicans, including senators in tough races in Ohio and Alaska, voted with Democrats.
9: That's NPR's Barbara Sprunt. President Trump says he'd like to see a pedestrian bridge connecting the National Mall in Washington, D.C. to the east bank of the Potomac River. Here's Interior Secretary Doug Burgum.
11: People come from around the world. They don't know that 100 yards away is the beautiful Potomac River, which was part of the original plan. And now they'd be able to walk around the Lincoln Memorial, walk on a pedestrian bridge over the first highway, walk over the next one, and right down to the water.
9: He was speaking yesterday at the White House as crews continue work to renovate the Lincoln Memorial's reflecting pool for America's 250th anniversary celebration. This is NPR News.
4: Radio IQ News, I'm Jeff Bossert. Transgender youth and their families across the country have faced a deluge of legislative and political attacks, culminating with the U.S. Supreme Court okaying bans on their gender-affirming health care last summer. But a new study out of Virginia Commonwealth University suggests the data used to make laws limiting such health care is not sound. Brad Kuttner reports.
12: Catherine Wall, a VCU psychology assistant professor, researched the science behind legislation that limits access to gender-affirming care for youth, specifically the idea that many patients regret or desist and revert to their gender assigned at birth. And she noticed something.
13: We don't necessarily know what the actual desistance rate is. We're not even trying to claim to know this. But we do know that this wide range of potential desistance rates is not a firm foundation for basing legislation on.
12: In layman's terms, the data we have, according to Wall's research, doesn't show enough regret to be grounds for banning that health care. One pediatric gender-affirming care provider in Virginia, we're keeping her anonymous to protect her from political and legal attacks, said she's seen about 500 trans kids for treatment in her 10 years in the practice. She can only remember five who stopped treatment, but it wasn't about regret.
14: It's a journey. Some folks will go from trans to cis back to trans, or transmasculine to non-binary to XYZ.
12: Richmond resident Reed Williams began her medical gender transition at 13, though she said her family first recognized her as a trans woman and began talk therapy when she was a toddler. About a decade later, she's grateful for the support, both medical and emotional, that made her the woman she is today.
15: There are just so many ways that this healthcare fundamentally changed my life for the better, and it is devastating to watch that be twisted to sound more extreme or untested than it genuinely was.
12: In Richmond, I'm Brad Kuttner.
4: Ahead this hour, the Planet Money team traces the life of a tax loophole from creation, discovery, exploitation, all the way to watching it get closed shut. That's at 5:45. We still have a backup right now. I-64 eastbound right by Route 360, mile marker 192 after a vehicle fire. East center lane, right shoulder closed, and a one-mile backup. I-64 east, mile marker 192 in Henrico County. Very hot today. Highs from around 80 in the southwest, 92 for Roanoke, 94 the high in Fredericksburg and Danville today.
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18: And I'm Michelle Martin. Good morning. The Trump administration wants to end a requirement for large and mid-sized companies to disclose their workers' race, ethnicity, and gender. The rule, in place since 1966, is meant to root out discrimination in hiring and promotions. But priorities at the nation's premier civil rights agency have changed. NPR's Andrea Hsu reports.
19: The Equal Employment Opportunity Commission began gathering demographic data at the height of the civil rights era, a time when
20: Black workers tended to be congregated in the less skilled general laborer jobs
19: and not the higher skilled positions
20: that would be better paid, that would lead toward advancement and managerial opportunities.
19: Carla Gilbride was at the EEOC during the Biden administration. Over decades, she says, the data has played a key role in holding employers accountable.
20: It's one of the first things that you can look at as you're trying to learn more
19: about why, say, there are so few women or Black people in leadership at a certain company. But now the EEOC has given the White House a proposal to stop collecting the data altogether. What's more, the agency also wants to overturn a 1979 rule, one that allowed companies to take temporary steps to

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1: The time is 5:42. Good to be with you early on a Friday. I'm Jeff Bossert. It's Morning Edition on Radio IQ. A little later on, a new NPR Ipsos poll of teachers that found many are using AI to save time, but the majority of them are worried about AI's impact on students' critical thinking. That report in 10 minutes. Stay with us.
2: On the next Science Friday, Sarah Seeger has her head in the clouds. The clouds of Venus. While the surface of the planet is hot enough to melt lead, she believes life might exist in its cooler sulfuric acid clouds.
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1: Continue to have some traffic hang-ups right around U.S. 360 on I-64 East, right near that area, mile marker 0.4 in Rico County due to the vehicle fire. All east lanes are closed. There's also 1 mile backup on 64 eastbound at mile marker 192 due to that fire, and also watch hang-ups immediately west there on the U.S. 360 ramp. Motorists are expected delays at that spot as well. Fairly sunny today. A few clouds working into the region later on. Highs range from 80 in the southwest to 94 in Fredericksburg and Danville, 92 around Roanoke, even the upper 80s for Blacksburg. Lows tonight, upper 50s to upper 60s for Richmond. Some clouds will stick around. Early cloud coverage tomorrow, then more sun, breezy. Highs in the upper 70s to mid-90s.
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0: 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I'm Steve Inskeep.
8: And I'm Michelle Martin. Good morning. In the U.S., tax loopholes come and go. Our Planet Money podcast wanted to look into the life cycle of one of those loopholes and teamed up with the tax reporting nonprofit Tax Notes to do that. Here's Nick Fountain from Planet Money and Lauren Riccio from Tax Notes.
9: Tax loopholes come in many forms. Some Congress writes into the tax code on purpose. Others, including the one we picked to tell the story of, are closer to mistakes. This loophole begins with an obscure tax treaty from 2008 between the Mediterranean nation of Malta and the U.S., says Andrew Gradman.
10: Andrew is a tax lawyer, and he's looked into the Malta loophole.
11: And boy, treaties are complicated.
9: He says the gist is Malta's tax law treats retirement accounts very well. And this treaty, maybe, if you squinted, conferred those benefits to Americans. Some enterprising tax professionals started advising their wealthy clients that they could stash appreciated assets like Google stock into Maltese retirement accounts, and then, starting when they turned 50, start taking them out entirely tax-free. If it worked, it would be a pretty sweet deal, and it would avoid a lot of U.S. taxes.
11: A tax loophole is a wasting asset. If you really believe that this was a mistake that was made, then you know it has a limited life.
9: Huh.
11: And so you have to figure out, how do I squeeze the juice out of it as much as possible?
9: It's hard to know exactly how many people took advantage, but Lauren, y'all at Tax Notes have some pretty good sourcing in the industry.
10: Yeah, my sources say hundreds of taxpayers use the loophole, and they estimate billions of dollars went into these accounts. One attorney told my colleague that his client had between $100 and $300 million stashed away in Malta.
9: But in 2021, teams at the IRS started looking into this, including lawyer Carolyn Schenck, asking,
12: what is the real purpose of this?
9: Why are Americans opening Maltese retirement accounts?
10: There's a technical term for this that holds up in tax court, the economic substance doctrine.
9: Like, is there a business reason a person or a company might need a Maltese account?
12: Does this make economic sense other than the purpose of doing a turn and burn on the asset and then sheltering the gain? It does not.
9: It did not. So Schenck's team added it to the IRS's big yearly release of tax schemes to avoid.
10: In late 2021, the IRS and Maltese officials met and clarified something.
9: About the treaty, they said Americans can't put highly appreciated assets into these Maltese retirement accounts. In other words, knock it off.
12: It was awesome. I mean, the flash to bang is pretty fast, right? I mean, there was a very short period of time that transpired here. And then all of a sudden, we're standing here with our treaty partner right next to us, standing in a joint statement.
9: Loophole closed. And for the type of loophole that is kind of a mistake and oversight that gets taken advantage of, that is kind of the life cycle. Enterprising tax professionals find a flaw, pitch it to their clients, and wait until the IRS tells them, you're done. With Lauren Lurkio from Tax Notes, I'm Nick Fountain, NPR News.
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1: It's 7:19. Good morning. I'm Jeff Bossert. Good to be with you on Friday. It's Morning Edition on Radio IQ. Later on, the federal government's long-gathered demographic data about American workers to root out discrimination on the job. Trump administration wants to halt that practice.
2: Regardless of what has happened before, the way to stop discriminating based on race is to stop discriminating based on race.
1: The potential impact of this shift in priorities in 15 minutes. 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
1: Still a 2-mile backup on I-64 eastbound, mile marker 192 in Henrico County, right by the Mechanicsville Turnpike. Backups 2 miles after a fire earlier this morning. Roanoke has 62 degrees. Stanton 59, Charlottesville is 58, it's 64 in Richmond. Fairly sunny today, although a few clouds will try to work into the region later on. Highs around 80 in the Wise area to 94 in Fredericksburg and Danville.
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0: It's Morning Edition from NPR News. I'm Steve Inskeep.
6: I'm Michelle Martin.
7: And I'm A. Martinez. It seems like fewer and fewer things unite us anymore. But I got a quick story about that. So growing up, I was very close with my uncle, very conservative guy, originally from Ecuador, a U.S. Marine, very religious. I was also very close with my stepfather, his polar opposite in so many ways. My stepfather had long blonde hair, green eyes, a Southern California pot-smoking, sandal-wearing, tree-hugging hippie. But even they were able to bond, and they bonded over the music of Earth, Wind, and Fire. Since the 1970s, few bands have crossed as many divides as Earth, Wind, and Fire. All sorts of people love them. The big horns, the theatrical stage show, the funk, the ballads, you name it, everything. Debuting Sunday, an HBO documentary directed by Questlove shares a few lesser-known aspects of their story. Actually, it's a heck of a title, too. Earth, Wind, and Fire, to be celestial versus That's the Weight of the World.
8: The funk was the funk, but the chords were jazz, classical. Meanwhile, it's sitting on this tribal African beat.
9: It was really ahead of its time.
8: I think it took a moment for everyone to go, what the heck? What is this?
7: Those were the voices of Lionel Richie and her, both big Earth, Wind, and Fire fans. The band was created by the late Maurice White, a former jazz drummer. Now, early on, he laid out three principles the band would follow. One, write music for a universal audience. Two, evolve consciousness through music. And three, change the world.
10: His vision was spot on, musically, culturally. You know, he was right on time.
7: That's bass player Verdeen White, Maurice's brother. At first, the band focused on building up its black audience. But in April of 1974, they played a music festival called California Jam. Now, the lineup included these acts. Get this. Black Sabbath, The Eagles, Deep Purple, Emerson, Lake and Palmer, Seals and Croft, and Earth, Wind and Fire. Or as Maurice White says in the documentary,
6: sometimes you have to go against the grain, do things that everybody else wouldn't do. We dare it, you know, we were daring, you know.
7: Around 250,000 people were in the crowd that day, most of them white. For Dean White and drummer Ralph Johnson, remember that performance as a pivotal moment for the band.
11: We were thoroughly embraced. I mean, they loved what we did. And we were so different, they had to take a moment to just kind of figure out what the heck we were doing.
12: Right.
11: And we were definitely dressed very differently.
12: Yeah, we were. We had fur on and it was hot out there, too.
11: It was a whole thing going on with us, you know, and it just kind of went on from there.
7: And that led to their next album, That's the Way of the World, which cemented them as one of the biggest bands in the country.

0: I dare you not to move when you hear those songs. Now, a lot of hits followed as Maurice White kept the band focused on those three original principles. Singer Philip Bailey recalls some room for collaboration, but he emphasized that Maurice was the clear leader.
1: Well, he's the pilot of the plane. Where you go depends on his vision and his direction.
0: Did you ever question Maurice White?
1: Of course I did. I mean, I wasn't a puppet. But, you know, I think in doing so, I always found great answers and great direction, but everything was working. It was all going strong. And so, you know, when it's happening like that, there's no need to question it.
0: But as the documentary explains, White's ambition took him in different directions, producing for other acts, opening his own recording studio. Eventually, the collaborative nature of Earth, Wind, and Fire disappeared. Maurice White brought in outsiders to reshape the band's sound without much consultation from the band itself. Then in 1983, Maurice White surprised everyone by shutting the band down. He was going solo. Ralph Johnson and Philip Bailey remember that moment differently. First, here's Ralph Johnson.
2: Well, leading a group of this size for all these years was a tremendous responsibility. Eventually, we would take a break, and we would come back together in 1988.
1: We didn't take no break. We broke up.
2: Phil likes to say we broke up. I call it a hiatus.
1: I don't know why Phil likes to say it's a break when a hiatus is a temporary stop in activity. If you stop
2: not
1: paying somebody, you sell all your clothes, all your stage clothes, and you don't speak to the person, and it's a hiatus.
2: It's a hiatus because we came back together. We came back together. It must have been a hiatus.
0: It sounds more like a bi-atus.
2: I like that. Two different approaches on the breakup.
1: Right.
0: But by the time Earth, Wind, and Fire reformed, tastes had changed, and they never scored another hit on the pop charts again. But with a new century came new flowers. Earth, Wind, and Fire was inducted into the Rock and Roll Hall of Fame in 2000. They played the White House in 2009, the first act to play there during superfan Barack Obama's presidency. The Kennedy Center honors followed in 2019, although Maurice White did not live to see that achievement. He died 3 years earlier. The band, though, has carried on without him. They continue to play to this day, and they've got a big summer tour starting next weekend. Herverdean White, Ralph Johnson, and Philip Bailey, they take their roles as stewards of this music seriously.
3: People come up and they thank us for making the music. They thank us.
2: And now you can look at it and say, hey, you were able to contribute to the cultural fabric, not just of the United States, but of the world.
1: It's definitely humbling and inspiring. And it really shows that Maurice's vision for lifting the consciousness of listeners and making a positive impact, you know, was one that came to fruition. Do you remember
0: when it first died, September? The documentary is called Earth, Wind, and Fire, to be celestial versus That's the Weight of the World. It debuts Sunday on HBO. This is NPR News.
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9: Live from NPR News in Washington, I'm Dave Mattingly. Members of the Senate pulled an all-nighter on Capitol Hill, approving $70 billion for federal immigration enforcement early this morning. The package funds U.S. Immigration and Customs Enforcement as well as the Border Patrol for 3 years through the end of President Trump's second term. One Republican, Alaska's Lisa Murkowski, voted against the bill. It now heads to the House. Regulators say the U.S. Postal Service won't run out of cash next year, as had been previously feared. NPR's Hansi Lo Wong says the updated outlook follows the Postal Service's decision to stop contributing to workers' retirement plans.
10: With people sending a lot less mail compared to decades ago, Postmaster General David Steiner told Congress back in March that the U.S. Postal Service was on track to be out of money and have to stop deliveries within a year. But the acting chair of the Postal Regulatory Commission, Robert Taub, now tells a House Oversight Subcommittee that regulators have suspended requirements for USPS to make around $15 billion in retirement payments over the next few years.
11: The commission's action offers some breathing room and extends the time before the Postal Service's reported insolvency and the stated crisis of stopping mail delivery to at least another several years, provided the Postal Service makes judicious decisions about its expenditures starting now.
10: USPS is a financial supporter of NPR. Hansi Lo Wong, NPR News.
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12: Radio IQ News, I'm Jeff Bosser. Transgender youth and their families across the country have faced a deluge of legislative and political attacks, culminating with the U.S. Supreme Court okaying bans on their gender-affirming health care last summer. But a new study out of Virginia Commonwealth University suggests the data used to make laws limiting such health care isn't sound. Brad Kuttner reports.
13: Catherine Wall, a VCU psychology assistant professor, researched the science behind legislation that limits access to gender-affirming care for youth. Specifically, the idea that many patients regret or desist and revert to their gender assigned at birth. And she noticed something.
14: We don't necessarily know what the actual desistance rate is. We're not even trying to claim to know this. But we do know that this wide range of potential desistance rates is not a firm foundation for basing legislation on.
13: In layman's terms, the data we have, according to Wall's research, doesn't show enough regret to be grounds for banning that health care. One pediatric gender-affirming care provider in Virginia, we're keeping her anonymous to protect her from political and legal attacks, said she's seen about 500 trans kids for treatment in her 10 years in the practice. She can only remember 5 who stopped treatment, but it wasn't about regret.
15: It's a journey. Some folks will go from trans to cis back to trans, or transmasculine to non-binary to XYZ.
13: Richmond resident Reed Williams began her medical gender transition at 13, though she said her family first recognized her as a trans woman and began talk therapy when she was a toddler. About a decade later, she's grateful for the support, both medical and emotional, that made her the woman she is today.
16: There are just so many ways that this healthcare fundamentally changed my life for the better, and it is devastating to watch that be twisted to sound more extreme or untested than it genuinely was.
13: In Richmond, I'm Brad Kuttner.
12: Ahead this hour, what are the prospects for Virginia having a marketplace for marijuana despite Governor Spanberger's veto? That and more in the weekend, Virginia politics and government. And the conversation from Jeff Shapiro, the analyst, and Michael Pope at 7:45. Pretty sunny today. A few clouds later on. Highs from around 80 in the Wise area to 94 in Fredericksburg and Danville. Low 90s for Roanoke tomorrow. More of the same. Breezy, hot conditions, highs in the upper 70s to mid-90s east of the Blue Ridge. It's 7:34.
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18: 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I'm Steve Inskeep.
19: And I'm Michelle Martin. Good morning. The Trump administration wants to end a requirement for large and mid-sized companies to disclose their workers' race, ethnicity, and gender. The rule, in place since 1966, is meant to root out discrimination in hiring and promotions. But priorities at the nation's premier civil rights agency have changed. NPR's Andrea Hsu reports.
20: The Equal Employment Opportunity Commission began gathering demographic data at the height of the Civil Rights era, a time when
21: Black workers tended to be congregated in the less skilled general laborer jobs
20: and not the higher skilled positions
21: that would be better paid, that would lead toward advancement and managerial opportunities.
20: Carla Gilbride was at the EEOC during the Biden administration. Over decades, she says, the data has played a key role in holding employers accountable.
21: It's one of the first things that you can look at as you're trying to learn more
20: about why, say, there are so few women or Black people in leadership at a certain company. But now the EEOC has given the White House a proposal to stop collecting the data altogether. What's more, the agency also wants to overturn a 1979 rule, one that allowed companies to take temporary steps to hire, say, more women or Black people, if the data revealed an imbalance. Hi Feldblum served as a commissioner under President Obama.
22: So this is the EEOC giving employers the roadmap of how they can take race and gender into account in a positive way and not violate the law that says you cannot discriminate on the basis of race or sex.
20: But President Trump's EEOC is not okay with that roadmap. Agency Chair Andrea Lucas has repeatedly argued that race or sex should never influence employment decisions. On social media, she called on white men to come forward if they think they've been denied opportunities because of their race or sex. And she's going after companies she thinks have crossed the line. In an interview with NPR earlier this year, she said the rules are the same for everyone, no matter who's the victim, who's the oppressor.
23: Those terms don't matter based on race. If you're being treated differently based on race, the exact same rules apply to you.
20: Lucas elaborated on that point at the Fortune Workplace Innovation Summit last month. She argued her agency exists to ensure equal opportunity, not equitable outcomes.
24: Are you going to say that the solution is a perpetual victim complex, where the reason someone should have rights is because they were victimized previously?
20: She called that an ugly version of our country.
24: Regardless of what has happened before, the way to stop discriminating based on race is to stop discriminating based on race. The end, full stop.
20: But getting rid of the

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1: 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I'm Jeff Bossert. Good morning. Good to be with you on a Friday for Morning Edition on Radio IQ. A new NPR Ipsos poll of teachers found that many are using AI to save time, but a majority of them are worried about AI's impact on students' critical thinking. 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
2: Update on the traffic situation on I-64 eastbound. Now just delays and not the backup that had existed on I-64 east. Mile marker 192 in Henrico County, right by US 360. The east right lane and right shoulder are still closed at that spot. Mile marker 192.
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2: Fairly sunny today. The heat will continue into the weekend. We have highs today from around 80 in the Wise area to 87 in Blacksburg, 92 for Roanoke, 94 for Fredericksburg and Danville. Tomorrow, some clouds starting out, then sunny later on, breezy. Highs in the upper 70s to mid-90s east of the Blue Ridge. Isolated showers possible Sunday, breezy. Highs in the low 80s to 95 for Danville, 92 in Roanoke, Charlottesville, and Richmond. We have 56 degrees in Blacksburg, Roanoke 62, Lynchburg 57 degrees, 62 in Danville. Charlottesville 59, Richmond 64 degrees at 7:45.
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2: It's Morning Edition on Radio IQ. I'm Jeff Bossert. Could Virginia soon have a legal marijuana marketplace despite a gubernatorial veto? Michael Pope and Radio IQ politics analyst Jeff Shapiro discuss that and the week that was in state politics and government.
7: All right, a lot of news to get to this week, starting with the ongoing budget impasse. Jeff Shapiro, the General Assembly and the governor have been locked in this controversy since March. And now it looks like the General Assembly seems to be poised to put the marijuana marketplace bill into the budget, despite the fact the governor's already vetoed it.
8: It wouldn't be the first time that significant policy is carried out through the budget as an omnibus, if you will, an umbrella under which all sorts of things take place. Given the limited amount of time remaining, the June 30th deadline to have a budget in place, this is all unfolding, while two other developments need to be noted. The administration, I guess this is part of the bigger puzzle, now says it is projecting an additional $1.5 billion in fresh cash over the next three spending cycles. That would be more than enough to close the gap in spending between the House and Senate versions of the budget. And this is important. The UVA Weldon Cooper Center, that's an economic and demographic think tank up in Charlottesville, is predicting a mild recession sometime this year. And this is attributed to continuing losses and federal employment. And we've got to think about inflation, the Iran war, and the resulting oil shock. So a lot going on the economic, fiscal, and budgetary front.
7: So former Governor Glenn Youngkin was frequently accused of politicizing higher ed appointments. Now we've got Governor Spanberger, and she seems to be undergoing kind of the same criticism of her actions at Virginia Tech.
8: This was going to happen, Michael, as soon as the Democrats took back the governorship. And you were going to expect, and sure enough, we have Republicans claiming that Abigail Spanberger is politicizing public higher education. At this point, of course, a lot of it has to do with the dismissal, her dismissal of John Rockovich, the rector, a Republican appointee, as the chair of the Virginia Tech governing board. She's alleging unspecified ethical violations on his part. He says there's nothing to it and that he intends to complete his term, which runs through June 2027. All of this going on at the same time, the Virginia Tech board is meeting and is installing new leadership, rector and vice rector. By the way, they are Republican appointees, Youngkin Republican appointees, and sets up an interesting contrast given that there is Democratic gubernatorial leadership in Richmond.
7: So Virginia is about to have a bunch of new gun violence prevention laws that go into effect in July, and there are a bunch of prosecutors throughout Virginia who say they are not going to enforce the new assault weapons ban and the new high-capacity magazine ban. How is that going to work?
8: Well, we've got almost 10 Republican, largely rural counties whose Commonwealth's attorneys and sheriffs are saying they don't intend to enforce these bans, which would take place on July 1st. The latest addition to this list would be Patrick County down on the North Carolina line. In rural Virginia, 2A rights are a non-negotiable demand. And I think this is going to set up sort of an interesting test for the governor and the attorney general, Jay Jones. So let's see what happens on or after the 1st of July when this ban is supposed to take effect.
7: All right, that's all the time that we've got for this week. My name is Michael Pope, and we have been joined by politics analyst and UVA scholar Jeff Shapiro. Talk to you next week.
8: Ciao.
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2: Fairly sunny today. High temperatures in the low 80s to around 94 in Danville.
9: It's Morning Edition from NPR News. I'm Michelle Martin.
10: And I'm Steve Inskeep. Good morning. Teachers are thinking about artificial intelligence about the same way that many people think about smartphones. We use them all the time. And we're also pretty sure they're bad for us. And we still use them all the time. A new NPR Ipsos survey of K-12 educators finds teachers use AI to save time and improve lessons. They also fear that AI makes it harder for students to learn to think for themselves. Lee Gaines reports.
11: Michelle Knobber has been teaching high school biology for over two decades.
12: I used to do a thing where I offered students extra effort points to go out and do a beach cleanup or a habitat restoration.
11: Knobber teaches at El Toro High School in Orange County, California.
12: And their only means of proving to me that they had done it was a photo.
11: But then she learned how easy it was to fake that photo with AI.
12: My son showed me how in basically about 2 minutes, he could take a picture of himself, take a picture of something online showing like, you know, a beach cleanup. Boom. He's there.
11: She stopped offering extra credit for cleanups because she couldn't trust her students were actually doing them. In a new nationally representative poll from NPR and Ipsos, 6 in 10 teachers said they think AI is eroding the level of trust between educators and students. Nauber is one of them.
12: That was sad. I mean, I used to have like over 275 separate times they were out during the year doing that, and it made me feel good. And now I'm like, oh, I can't verify it anymore.
11: Nearly 3 in 4 teachers said they believe AI has bigger implications for education than past technological innovations like the internet or computers.
13: We're in an environment where teachers feel like this is going to fundamentally reshape the future of education moving forward.
11: Mallory Newell is a senior vice president at Ipsos.
13: While teachers are not anti-AI by any means, many are using it for their own planning and time saving, there is widespread concern about the impact of AI on critical thinking and social emotional development.
11: The poll shows students aren't widely using AI in the classroom, at least not yet. But a majority of teachers say they've used AI to help with their own work tasks. And when they do, it saves them some time. Nauber says she's used AI to generate multiple choice questions.
12: I mean, that's something that normally as a teacher would have taken you probably upwards of an hour to get something like that. And it minimized really our entire task to 5 minutes. That's helpful.
11: At Downers Grove North High School in the Chicago suburbs, Joanne Purcell uses AI to come up with professional development activities for her fellow educators. But Purcell says AI still isn't that helpful for her work as a math teacher.
14: It's a pain in the butt to go through and see where the mistakes are. And I feel like if I have to do that, I might as well just write the question myself.
11: More than half of polled teachers say AI makes it harder for students to learn critical thinking skills. And the majority also think AI is mostly just a shortcut for students to avoid doing more work.
15: I've seen students just use it because a math problem is too hard.
11: Krista Coricelli is a special education math teacher at Saugus Middle High School outside Boston.
15: So they type it into ChatGPT and copy down the answer. And for them, in their mind, they did the task, right? They don't understand that the process and the productive struggle are where the learning happens.
11: Which brings us to our next poll finding. About 4 in 10 teachers say they've required more assignments to be done by hand. 4 in 10 have also required more assignments to be done in class as a result of AI. Still, many teachers say when it comes to navigating AI, they're on their own. About half say their school hasn't offered any guidance or they're not sure what it is. A majority also say their school hasn't provided any professional development or training. Outside Boston, Coricelli says she hasn't gotten any training. In the meantime, she says she and her fellow educators are just doing the best they can.
15: I think we're all just kind of trying not to drown with the whole thing.
11: And trying to keep their students afloat, too. For NPR News, I'm Lee Gaines.
16: A trial in Texas that started this week has become a national story in part because of the racial dynamics. A black teenager is facing first-degree murder charges for the killing of a white teenager last year. Caroline Love from member station KERA has been covering the case.
17: Carmelo Anthony is accused of stabbing Austin Metcalf at a high school track meet last year in Frisco near Dallas, Texas. Both were 17. Anthony's defense attorney is arguing he acted in self-defense, but the prosecution calls it a senseless murder. Witnesses told the jury on Thursday Anthony said the day of the attack that Metcalf put his hands on him. Metcalf was white and Anthony is black, and that's led to polarizing conversations online and attracted attention from far-right activists. The day after the attack, Metcalf's father, Jeff Metcalf, told Fox News his son's death had nothing to do with race.
18: This was not a race thing. This is a human being thing. This person made a bad choice and affected both his family and my family forever.
17: Metcalf hasn't spoken to the media since the judge issued a gag order last July, banning people involved in the case from talking to the media or posting about it online. The panel of 12 jurors and 6 alternates is mostly white. There are no black jurors. The trial is in Collin County. It's one of the fastest growing counties in the country and is fueled by a booming minority population. Anna Offit, a criminal law professor at Southern Methodist University, said having a white jury in a diverse county is often not an accident.
19: It is a choice. It is not inevitable.
17: And she says the racial makeup of the jury and what they think about race is especially important in this trial.
19: Racial misinformation, racial stereotypes are particularly problematic in this murder trial because this is a trial that's going to come down to what ordinary people make of the alleged altercation between the defendant and victim here.
17: Anthony is being tried as an adult and faces up to life in prison if convicted. He was 17 at the time of the killing, so the death penalty is not on the table. The Anthony trial is set to continue for at least another week. For NPR News, I'm Caroline Love.

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6: Live from NPR News in Washington, I'm Dave Mattingly. The Senate has voted to fund federal immigration enforcement for the next 3 years through President Trump's second term in the White House. The vote was 52-47. Alaska's Lisa Murkowski was the lone Republican to vote against the bill. It provides $70 billion to U.S. Immigration and Customs Enforcement, as well as the Border Patrol. Republican senators rejected attempts to add language to the bill that would have banned Trump's anti-weaponization fund. A sweeping elections overhaul endorsed by President Trump has failed in the Senate. NPR's Miles Parks says GOP lawmakers tried to tack the Save America Act to an immigration funding package.
7: The act would have required all new voters to show a document proving their U.S. citizenship, like a passport or a birth certificate, when they registered to vote. It's already illegal for non-citizens to vote, and countless audits and investigations have found that non-citizen voting is not a major problem in American elections. But it's an issue President Trump is fixated on, and he threatened not to sign any other legislation if the SAVE Act didn't pass. Still, it's been clear for months that there was not enough support in the Senate to pass it. Now, experts worry that if Republicans underperform in the midterms, Trump will use the failure as a reason to question the legitimacy of the results. Miles Parks, NPR News, Washington.
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1: Radio IQ News, I'm Jeff Bossert. Democrats running in the 5th Congressional District hope to attack the incumbent John McGuire for a vote not to extend COVID-era credits that made health care coverage affordable for more than 33,000. McGuire made a rare public appearance in Charlottesville this week, and reporter Sandy Houseman asked about that subject.
8: John McGuire and the acting Secretary of Labor paid a visit to UVA's medical center to highlight a four-year-old program in which the hospital pays people to train for low-level health care jobs. Afterward, they agreed to a five-minute press conference where we asked McGuire what he'd like to tell constituents who could no longer afford insurance premiums.
9: We are actually working to make things affordable in the 5th Congressional District, working with Governor Glenn Youngkin and the previous governor and President Trump. We have negotiated almost $20 billion investment into this district. That's almost 7,000 high-paying jobs.
8: He then attacked Democrats for the North American Free Trade Agreement, a pact signed more than 30 years ago, claiming it had cost Virginia jobs. We pressed him on what that had to do with ending subsidies for people who needed help to pay for insurance through the Affordable Care Act.
9: They were designed by code for the pandemic. So once the pandemic is over, you would think they would expire. And they did expire.
8: And he claimed to be fighting fraud. Asked to elaborate, McGuire said he was part of the DOGE caucus, which had documented thousands of cases where federal loans had not been repaid.
9: And it would probably blow your mind that there are thousands of government loans out there where not one person made one payment back.
8: McGuire then said the Affordable Care Act was not affordable, that the federal government is throwing taxpayer money away, and we need to come up with a health care system that makes more sense. If it was a business, he said, it would be out of business. I'm Sandy Houseman.
1: President Trump is again seeking to boost the struggling U.S. coal industry. A plan announced Thursday would spend nearly $700 million to support coal-fired power plants and coal exports. A White House official said the administration will use authority under a Cold War-era national defense law to support 13 coal plants across the country and help build coal plants in West Virginia and Alaska. If built, the plants would be the first new U.S. coal plants since 2013. Fairly sunny skies today. We'll expect a few clouds later on, and highs around 80 in the southwest to 94 in Fredericksburg and Danville. By tomorrow, we'll have highs in the upper 70s to mid-90s. Some isolated rain Sunday, breezy. Highs in the low 80s to 95 in Danville, 92 for Roanoke.
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10: It's Morning Edition from NPR News. I'm Michelle Martin.
11: And I'm Steve Inskeep. John Bolton agreed to plead guilty.
10: Bolton once served as President Trump's national security advisor. He later became a tough critic of the president's. His plea for mishandling classified information would resolve the criminal case the Justice Department brought against Bolton last year.
11: NPR Justice correspondent Ryan Lucas has the unclassified version of this story. He's in our studio, Studio 31. Ryan, thanks for coming by.
12: Good morning, Steve.
11: What were the charges against Bolton?
12: So look, Bolton was indicted in October on 18 criminal counts for retention and transmission of national defense information. And the allegations in the indictment date to his time as national security advisor, as you said, in Trump's first term. Now, prosecutors say that Bolton regularly took handwritten notes about what he was doing on a daily basis as national security advisor. So things that he was hearing in meetings with U.S. intelligence officials, military officials, or in talks with foreign leaders. And then he would send that very sensitive information, some of it highly classified, to two family members, either in text messages or in email. And I will also say that FBI agents discovered digital or printed copies of some of that at his home.
11: Okay, so lots of evidence to back up the allegations. What is the agreement then?
12: So first off, it's important to say that this is a tentative plea deal. It would still have to be signed off on by a judge. But a person familiar with the matter tells me that under the plea deal, Bolton would plead guilty to a single count of retaining classified information. He would also face a fine of a little more than $2 million. And he could face anywhere from zero prison time to up to 5 years in prison. But that is much, much less than if he had taken this case to trial and been found guilty. Now, a judge, as I said, has to still approve any plea deal. And ultimately, it's the judge who's going to decide on Bolton's sentence. Now, I reached out to the Justice Department. It declined to comment, other than referring me to a court notice scheduling a rearrangement for Bolton at the end of the month. And that is something that often signals that a plea deal has been agreed to.
11: People will remember the backstory here. The FBI searched President Trump's residence when he was out of office a few years ago. He was found to be keeping classified information on a stage, in a bathroom. The case against him was thrown out by a judge that he appointed. Now, is there some irony that Trump's Justice Department, that he closely controls, would pursue Bolton over classified information?
12: Well, look, Bolton has said that he thinks that he is being targeted for political reasons, for being a very outspoken critic of President Trump. Mm-hmm. That is Bolton's view. But look, former prosecutors, former senior intelligence officials who I have spoken with think that this case against Bolton has real legal merit. The investigation, it's important to say, began under the Biden administration. It continued under Trump. The indictment is 26 pages long. It has detailed allegations in it. And it's important to say that the process that led to Bolton's indictment was normal. And that is very different from, say, the first prosecution of former FBI Director James Comey or New York State Attorney General Letitia James. Remember, they were indicted last year after Trump publicly called on the Justice Department to go after them.
11: Right.
12: Career prosecutors thought those cases were weak. They were overruled. And ultimately, those cases were tossed after court found the prosecutor who secured them was unlawfully put in place. So the list of the president's perceived enemies who have been targeted by the Justice Department is long. And one of the side effects of the Justice Department that is seen as targeting political enemies is that even when an investigation is legitimate, it can be perceived by the public as being driven by politics and revenge.
11: Ryan, thanks for the insights and for going through the differences there. Really appreciate it.
12: Thank you.
11: NPR's Ryan Lucas.

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0: Very warm around the region this weekend with some rain possible Sunday. It's your Radio IQ forecast. Fairly sunny today. A few clouds try to work into the region later on. Highs in the low 80s in the far southwest to 94 for Fredericksburg and Danville. Some clouds stick around tonight. Lows in the upper 50s to 67 for Richmond. We'll see some clouds starting out tomorrow, then more sun, breezy, hot. Highs in the upper 70s to mid 90s east of the Blue Ridge. Isolated showers and storms possible Sunday. Highs in the low 80s to mid 90s. 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
4: The relationship between the U.S. and German governments has grown fraught under the Trump administration. 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

0: Very warm around the region this weekend with some rain possible Sunday. It's your Radio IQ forecast. Fairly sunny today. A few clouds try to work into the region later on. Highs in the low 80s in the far southwest to 94 for Fredericksburg and Danville. Some clouds stick around tonight. Lows in the upper 50s to 67 for Richmond. We'll see some clouds starting out tomorrow, then more sun, breezy, hot. Highs in the upper 70s to mid 90s east of the Blue Ridge. Isolated showers and storms possible Sunday. Highs in the low 80s to mid 90s. 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
2: The World Health Organization is calling the Ebola outbreak in the Democratic Republic of the Congo an international health emergency. 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
6: And I'm Scott Tong in Washington, D.C. This is Here and Now. For more than a decade, the Chinese government has faced accusations of human rights abuses against the Uyghur ethnic minority in western China. Most live in Xinjiang province. An estimated 1 million Uyghur Muslims were swept up over the past decade and sent to what researchers call re-education and internment camps. It all came at a time of rising Chinese nationalism under Xi Jinping. The U.S. State Department declares the detentions a genocide. Now, new reporting from the Financial Times reveals that while China has shut down many of these camps, a vast prison system remains. We're joined now by Financial Times reporter

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1: Radio IQ News, I'm Caitlin Barker. Could Virginia soon have a legal marijuana marketplace despite a gubernatorial veto? Michael Pope and Radio IQ politics analyst Jeff Shapiro discuss that and the week that was in state politics and government.
2: All right, a lot of news to get to this week, starting with the ongoing

0: The administration, and I guess this is part of the bigger puzzle, now says it is projecting an additional $1.5 billion in fresh cash over the next three spending cycles. That would be more than enough to close the gap in spending between the House and Senate versions of the budget. And this is important. The UVA Weldon Cooper Center, that's an economic and demographic think tank up in Charlottesville, is predicting a mild recession sometime this year. And this is attributed to continuing losses in federal employment. And we've got to think about inflation, the Iran war, and the resulting oil shock. So a lot going on the economic, fiscal, and budgetary front.
1: So former Governor Glenn Youngkin was frequently accused of politicizing higher ed appointments. Now we've got Governor Spanberger, and she seems to be undergoing kind of the same criticism of her actions at Virginia Tech.
0: This was going to happen, Michael, as soon as the Democrats took back the governorship. And you were going to expect, and sure enough, we have Republicans claiming that Abigail Spanberger is politicizing public higher education. At this point, of course, a lot of it has to do with the dismissal, her dismissal of John Rockovich, the rector, a Republican appointee, as the chair of the Virginia Tech governing board. She's alleging unspecified ethical violations on his part. He says there's nothing to it and that he intends to complete his term, which runs through June 2027. All of this going on at the same time, the Virginia Tech board is meeting and is installing new leadership, rector and vice rector. By the way, they are Republican appointees, Youngkin Republican appointees, and sets up an interesting contrast given that there is Democratic gubernatorial leadership in Richmond.
1: So Virginia is about to have a bunch of new gun violence prevention laws that go into effect in July, and there are a bunch of prosecutors throughout Virginia who say they are not going to enforce the new assault weapons ban and the new high-capacity magazine ban. How is that going to work?
0: Well, we've got almost 10 Republican, largely rural counties whose Commonwealth's attorneys and sheriffs are saying they don't intend to enforce these bans, which would take place on July 1st. The latest addition to this list would be Patrick County down on the North Carolina line. In rural Virginia, 2A rights are a non-negotiable demand. And I think this is going to set up sort of an interesting test for the governor and the attorney general, Jay Jones. So let's see what happens on or after the 1st of July when this ban is supposed to take effect.
1: All right. That's all the time that we've got for this week. My name is Michael Pope, and we have been joined by politics analyst and UVA scholar Jeff Shapiro. Talk to you next week.
0: Ciao.
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0: stand right now. At the forum, I had a chance to speak with Fyodor Lukyanov. He's the editor of Russian Global Affairs magazine, who argued that the current quagmire, in fact, marked a more dangerous moment.
1: We see that on the level of diplomatic solutions, there is not a big chance that either country will change its position. So I would suggest, unfortunately, that we might face an attempt to escalate military activities to change this situation.
0: So in other words, Scott, Lukyanov is suggesting the Kremlin might deploy even more powerful weapons to assuage any doubts at home in Russia as to who in fact is winning this war.
2: One other interesting thing happening, Rodney Cook, who is a White House official, the commissioner of fine arts, the person in charge of President Trump's ballroom project, he was there. What can you tell us about what he was up to?
0: Yeah, you know, I attended a presentation by Cook on Thursday where he really spoke to his deep love of Russian culture and his Russian Orthodox faith. This was a roundtable which was really focused on how cultural diplomacy might help repair U.S.-Russian relations. But beyond that, you know, it didn't seem like Cook had much of a mandate, and yet he was given a chance to address Putin during this plenary session today.
3: I do give a good hello from your friend, President Trump, and I am encouraged by everything that has happened since I've been here, Mr. President.
0: And Cook said there were a lot of ideas for the two sides to discuss going forward.
2: And Charles, real quick, this is an economic forum. Can the Russian economy sustain this war effort?
0: Yeah, there are a lot of signs of trouble in the Russian economy, with some predicting a recession, but you wouldn't know it by Putin's comments today. He basically brushed off the doubters and vowed his team would get things back on track.
2: NPR's Charles Maynes in St. Petersburg. Thanks so much.
0: Thank you, Scott.
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9: You're listening to All Things Considered on Radio IQ. We have one traffic incident to report on. There's a tractor-trailer crash on I-64 at mile marker 103 in Albemarle County. The west right lane is closed there. That's I-64 at mile marker 103. Fairly clear tonight weather-wise. Lows in the upper 50s and mid-60s across the region. A mix of sun and clouds across the region Saturday. A little breezy and hot. High temperatures in the upper 70s to near 95 for Danville. More clouds filter in Saturday night. Low temperatures in the upper 50s to around 70 degrees for the Charlottesville area. It's currently 85 in Blacksburg, 88 degrees in Roanoke. Lynchburg is 89. Charlottesville is 90 degrees and Richmond is 91 degrees. 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
2: 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I'm Scott Detrow.
10: And I'm Juana Summers. Indie rock fans of the early aughts, this song was probably on your playlist.
11: Oh, no, I need you so much.
10: That's Death Cab for Cutie off of their 2003 career-defining album, Transatlanticism. So much has changed since then. The band spent much of 2023 on tour, marking the 20th anniversary of that album and the Postal Service's Give Up.
12: For us to go on tour at this point, we're playing songs I wrote when I was 20 and songs I wrote when I was 47.
10: That's Ben Gibbard, Death Cab's frontman.
12: Playing all that material, I was really taken with how I just don't feel that way anymore. And that if I were to have had some of those experiences at this age.

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0: without the Fair Housing Act, without the ability to enforce it, we are saying that there's going to be a two-tier level of citizenship, people who have access to social mobility and people who don't. And that's what makes the stakes so high in this one lawsuit.
1: I'm Rachel Abrams. That's coming up on The Daily from The New York Times.
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3: For Radio IQ News, I'm Caitlin Barker, and for Craig Wright, good evening. Gun sales are up across Virginia ahead of a new state law set to go into effect on July 1st. Beginning then, Virginians will not be allowed to import, sell, manufacture, buy, or transfer assault-style firearms and high-capacity machines. However, owners of those weapons will be allowed to keep them if they legally possessed them before July 1st. Several gun shops across the state say they are seeing an increase in both customers and sales. Meanwhile, a Lynchburg judge has ordered the Virginia State Police to halt background checks for private firearm sales. The judge has ruled that the state police violated a standing October injunction when they resumed the checks following the passage of a new universal background check law. Gun rights advocates have celebrated the move, while Governor Abigail Spanberger's office defended the life-saving intent of the legislation. Attorney General Jay Jones's office says it will review the order before taking any further action. Democrats running in the 5th Congressional District hope to attack the incumbent, John McGuire, for a vote not to extend COVID-era credits that made health care coverage affordable to more than 33,000 residents. McGuire made a rare public appearance in Charlottesville this week, and reporter Sandy Hausman asked about that subject.
4: John McGuire and the acting Secretary of Labor paid a visit to UVA's medical center to highlight a 4-year-old program in which the hospital pays people to train for low-level healthcare jobs. Afterward, they agreed to a 5-minute press conference where we asked McGuire what he'd like to tell constituents who could no longer afford insurance premiums.
5: We are actually working to make things affordable in the 5th Congressional District, working with Governor Glenn Youngkin and the previous governor and President Trump. We have negotiated almost $20 billion investment into this district. That's almost 7,000 high-paying jobs.
4: He then attacked Democrats for the North American Free Trade Agreement, a pact signed more than 30 years ago, claiming it had cost Virginia jobs. We pressed him on what that had to do with ending subsidies for people who needed help to pay for insurance through the Affordable Care Act.
5: They were designed by code for the pandemic. So once the pandemic is over, you would think they would expire. And they did expire.
4: And he claimed to be fighting fraud. Asked to elaborate, McGuire said he was part of the DOGE caucus, which had documented thousands of cases where federal loans had not been repaid.
5: And it would probably blow your mind that there are thousands of government loans out there where not one person made one payment back.
4: McGuire then said the Affordable Care Act was not affordable, that the federal government is throwing taxpayer money away, and we need to come up with a health care system that makes more sense. If it was a business, he said, it would be out of business. I'm Sandy Hausman.
3: Radford University has received funding from the Appalachian Regional Commission, which will be used to develop a planning initiative on how artificial intelligence can support workforce development and economic diversification in Southwest Virginia. The more than $97,000 will fund a year-long planning effort focused on the New River Valley. From there, Radford will produce an AI workforce feasibility report and an implementation roadmap. That could lead to additional investment from the commission in the future. The University of Virginia's School of Education and Human Development has received its largest ever donation. The more than $43 million gift from alumni Kathleen and David LaCrosse will be used to bring an early childhood learning center to Charlottesville. That effort will include partnerships with community organizations. In a statement, UVA says children at the center will receive leading-edge instructional and developmental care, while UVA students will gain practical career experience. And a note of disclosure, the University of Virginia is a financial supporter of Radio IQ. Looking at your Radio IQ forecast, hot this weekend with our next rain chance arriving on Sunday. We'll be fairly clear overhead tonight, lows in the upper 50s and mid-60s across the region. A mixture of sun and clouds, Saturday, a little breezy and hot, high temperatures in the upper 70s to near 75 for Danville. More clouds filter in Saturday night, low temperatures in the upper 50s to around 70 degrees for the Charlottesville area. And Sunday, hit or miss showers and storms, especially into the afternoon and evening. A little breezy with highs in the upper 70s to around 95 for the Danville area. 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
1: From the New York Times, I'm Rachel Abrams, and this is The Daily. A real estate investor's pursuit of cheap land has triggered a lawsuit against a compound in Arkansas that'll test whether civil rights laws can still stop a whites-only town from existing in America. Today, New York Times investigative reporter Deborah Kamen on the community that thinks it's got a blueprint for modern-day segregation and why they're convinced that in this political climate, no one is going to stop them. It's Friday, June 5th. Deborah, when I first read your piece, my initial reaction was just, I could not believe how emboldened these people were to start a whites-only community. You've covered real estate, you've covered discrimination, you've covered housing law for many years. So where should we begin the story of this particular group?
6: I saw a news report about this community last summer. Mm-hmm. They're called Return to the Land. They're a small community in the Ozark Mountains of Arkansas. And at first glance, they read like a story about any other group of fringe extremists. But the more I read about this community, the more I was struck by the language they were using was something different. They were actually saying, we know what the laws are in America. We know what the civil rights rules say. And we have found a loophole. And we are going to not just build a community here, but use it as a blueprint that can be expanded across the country. And it's not that they were trying to go around the law. They were trying to use the law to prove that they had a right to be there. And they're very confident with their ability to continue doing this and not just live in this one community in Arkansas, but actually create other communities exactly like them all across the country.
1: Hmm.
6: And that raised a very urgent question. Can they get away with this? Is it legal? And if so, what does that mean for other communities who want to do the exact same thing? So my instincts as a reporter were, well, if they're saying this, I need to go see it for myself.
1: So tell me about what you found, what the place is like, what you saw there.
7: This area up here, this is my spot. Mm-hmm. And then
6: so to get access to this community, I called Eric Orwell. He's one of their two co-founders.
7: Like community property, you can nice. Photograph that.
6: And so he was relatively welcoming.
7: If you want, we can continue down into the back half of the property where there aren't any home sites or anything, but there's...
6: They have a big gate at the front on this dirt road that padlocks. He opened it for me. We came in. And he gave me a limited tour of the community. So the community is in this very small town called Ravenden, Arkansas, of about 400 people, one road, one barbecue restaurant, very small town. Mm-hmm. The closest airport is in Memphis or in Little Rock. It's an hour plus change from the nearest city.
7: I mean, it was all just raw land. There were a couple trails cut in. We bought it from a logging company. So there were logging roads, but they were very deteriorated. You couldn't really drive on them. So.
6: The community itself right now is roads that they bulldozed themselves into stone, a couple cabins.
8: This is your home?
7: Well, no. I'm not able to live here yet because I don't have septic and water ready to go. There is water on this lot, but not like plumbed and everything.
6: It's not that much to look at. There are about 40 residents, a handful of kids. All the kids who live on this compound are homeschooled. And this community, they're homesteaders. They're conservative. Most of them are Christian. They have old-fashioned traditional views. And like their name says, they want to live off of the land.
1: Mm-hmm.
6: And of course, there's nobody there except for straight white people.
1: Hmm. And tell us more about Eric. Like, what's his backstory?
0: He grew up in La Mirada, California, which is near Los Angeles. Middle-class background. He says when he was in high school, he was a libertarian. He studied music in college at a very prestigious conservatory on the East Coast. And at one point, he actually played in the pit orchestra for Shen Yun.
7: I liked a lot of how they did things, though. They're very efficient. Mm-hmm.
0: And he says he considers they were a cult, but he also was intrigued by the way they had their own community and they lived together and they shared a philosophy that everybody who was part of the community ascribed to.
7: I thought it was interesting, you know, having a compound like they have where they have common meals and like they have really nice architecture, and I liked it up there. You know,
0: in addition to being a pit musician for Shen Yun, he also studied Greek and Latin philosophy on his own, recreationally.
7: So I would make videos about philosophy, and then I'd get a lot of comments from people who were more on the identitarian side of things.
0: And a lot of people on those YouTube videos started making comments about ideas that are very prevalent within the white nationalist community, one of them being the Great Replacement Theory, which is the idea that whites are actually going to be replaced by people of color and Jews and non-whites based on sheer numbers and demographics and birth rates. And one of the people who commented was this guy named Peter Seary, who is now his partner at Return of the Land. And Peter Seary is very, very obsessed with this community in South Africa called Orania. Mm-hmm. It's a community that was created under apartheid for whites only.
8: Which I'm sure has also been called like a racist white supremacist community by the media, but it's... You know,
0: the government of South Africa has said that it's not exactly legal, but they've pretty much just ignored it. And he holds it up as a model that can be followed in the U.S., a place only for whites to, quote-unquote, preserve their culture, to live without anyone else around them.
1: So what's their plan exactly?
0: They decide to create it using a private association for members only.
1: Mm, just like a country club.
0: Just like a country club, but just like a country club can screen you, they screen you for being sufficiently white.
1: Like, what qualifies a person as white to this community?
0: So, Rachel, I asked Eric that exact question, and they actually have a questionnaire. If they decide that they want to potentially interview you, you will get the questionnaire.
7: To join Return to the Land, it's just a... basically, an interview, a questionnaire, a picture or video chat, that's it. And then if you want to buy into a community, then we actually have to meet you face-to-face, you know, spend some time with you, and then also do a background check. So we use...
0: They were not willing to share it with me when I was there, but Eric did say they have a set of questions they ask people.
7: Well, I mean, we ask them about their ancestry, what they know of it, so it's self-report. Mm-hmm. Beyond that, verifying whiteness, we look at the person, we ask, you know, how they identify. That's basically it.
0: Really, their terminology sufficiently white actually means sharing a mindset on a bunch of different issues.
1: A mindset.
0: A mindset about culture, about religion, about social topics that are touchy, like abortion, about all the things that are dividing society right now. They want people who fall in line with a very specific type of thinking.
8: We prefer to live in an echo chamber, so to speak. We also want to raise our kids around people who have similar views. We don't want to be competing with whatever crazy thing they're teaching in public school nowadays.
1: So obviously, we have civil rights laws in the United States that prevent discrimination in housing. So how on earth is any of this legal? Or maybe the better question is, why do Peter and Eric think this is legal? Mm-hmm.
0: It all comes down to what is essentially, in their mind, a loophole in the Fair Housing Act of 1968. So before we had the Fair Housing Act, whites-only neighborhoods in parts of this country were the norm. They were expected. Mm. And what it says in its most distilled form is you cannot discriminate in housing. Housing access has to be fair. However, like every law, it has a bunch of specific language. And there is this one sentence in the Fair Housing Act that Eric and Peter have really homed in on that mentions that people who are part of a membership association can provide housing specifically for their members. Mm. There's a reason this language is in the law. It's so, for example, if you are a church and you want to have a house on the property of the church for clergy to live in, you're allowed to do that. It is, of course, not meant so people can create whites-only communities, but they are convinced, based on consultations they say they've done with lawyers, and they also told me they spent a lot of time with ChatGPT, They are convinced that this line in the Fair Housing Act protects them based on the model they've created with the membership association. So they created the membership association, they created the LLC, mm-hmm. and they say, we are not selling land. We are not real estate developers. We are offering shares in an LLC to our members. And it just so happens that those shares come with 3 acres of land.
1: Got it. So they aren't landlords. They are, as they say, a membership club.
0: But they are still subject to the provisions of the Fair Housing Act. They believe that they are not because they are not landlords.
1: Right. So how solid is their argument?
0: The best way to answer that question is for someone to file a lawsuit. When the laws are actually tested, when people have to actually argue for and against this loophole that they've staked this entire community on, then we will know how solid it actually is and if it can stand up.
7: So if we're going to fight this battle, and it's a battle that's going to be fought at some point,
9: you want to do it under Trump.
7: Yeah.
9: You want to do it under Trump is what you're saying.
7: Yes.
0: They believe.

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5: So this to me represents sort of like the dichotomy in the EV market today, right? So you've got, on the one hand, you've got your Ferrari Luce that is, you know, you mentioned it, a $640,000 car that no one you will ever meet will probably buy this car. And then on the other hand, you've got this Slate truck that is the most bare bones two-seater that you could possibly imagine. There's no radio. There's no touchscreen. There's no central screen inside the vehicle. There's no paint.
6: There's so little. I'm like, is that legal?
5: You even have to opt in to get power windows. Otherwise, they will just give you the rolly, right?
6: I love the idea of a electric truck that has manual roll them down windows.
5: That really just like, when I heard that, that blew my mind. The whole like philosophy behind this is a new startup, right? They've got a lot of investment cash from like Jeff Bezos and some other people. And they're trying to like, you know, this is their first vehicle. And the theory behind it is that like, we'll make this thing as stripped down as we possibly can, take out all the bells and whistles.
7: You could say we took out everything that wasn't a car.
5: People can, you know, sort of after the fact, they can add a bunch of stuff.
7: You can select from over 100 accessories available individually or bundled to make the blank slate yours.
5: They could turn it into like a small SUV by adding sort of like a back section to it if they want. They could add, you know, wrapping, so like decals. They can make it look however, you could personalize it and make it look however you want it to look. Or you could just buy the stripped down bare bones version. And the idea being behind this that electric vehicles as they stand today, sort of Ferrari notwithstanding, you know, above the average cost of a new gas-powered vehicle. So we need to bring this price down. How are we going to do that? Well, still the most expensive part about any electric vehicle is the battery. So in order to have a good battery while still, you know, having like a decent car, you need to sort of take out everything else. And that's sort of the philosophy behind the Slate, which is that we'll sell you basically, you know, this is, you know, the absolutely stripped down version of a truck that you could possibly buy that'll still get you to point A to point B. If you want to add some stuff on, you can. And that's how they're saying that they're going to sell this thing for under $30,000 when it eventually comes out at the end of this year.
6: Okay, so unlike the Luce, people responded well to the Slate truck. Why is it a truck? Why not a sedan, something more practical?
5: Well, trucks are very popular in the U.S. They're amongst the most best-selling vehicles. Typically, the Ford F-150, for example, was the best-selling car for, you know, vehicle in America for a long time. But trucks are, you know, this is America. We love our trucks. We love our big trucks. This is not a big truck. This is a small truck. And a lot of people have been saying trucks have gotten too big. They've gotten far too big for their britches. They're oversized behemoths out on the road that are dangerous. They're dangerous to pedestrians that are out walking around. They don't offer enough safety protections. And so maybe we need to come back to like more of a midsize or compact world of compact trucks.
6: Okay, so this reason to make a little truck seems based on market research. People want a truck, and here's
5: yes.
6: a very different truck that we can offer them. What about this decision to literally strip away every single feature, including the paint, including the power windows, including the radio? Like, is that based on any market research that people can just do without all their nifty features, especially in 2026?
5: It's a real risky bet from Slate that people will respond to this. I think what they're trying to say is that maybe cars have become too bloated, right? We're starting to see pullback from too much convenience features.
8: I hate that we are moving to cars having every control through the screen.
9: You should not have to aim your tiny little pointer finger at a tiny little icon on a screen to try and change your music and switch over to maps right after.
10: Nowadays, you gotta swipe left, go up, scroll right, click this, touch that, just to turn on, you know, your heated or your cooled seats.
5: And especially in the car market, with people feeling a lot of pressure on their pocketbooks from rising gas prices and just inflation in general, and how expensive new cars have become.
11: Prices are soaring at gas stations and at the dealership. New vehicles are going for an average of $50,000
12: today versus pre-pandemic. The average transaction price for a new vehicle has gone up around 30%.
13: Buying a new car was a milestone, but now for many Americans, it's starting to look more like a luxury.
5: That is an enormous premium over where it's been traditionally for many years. So I think people are feeling real strapped for cash these days, and they're looking for something that is a little bit more down market on one hand, but also I think it's a reflection of where the expenses are in building a new car, and the realization that you can't just put out a car, especially an electric vehicle today, without some plan to make it profitable. One of the original mistakes of the auto industry, and especially the American auto industry, was that they could take a lot of their most popular cars, retrofit them to be electric, and that people would respond to them. That was, I think, a pretty understandable bet from a lot of these companies, but I don't think they were really taking costs into effect for a lot of that. And what we ended up with was a lot of cars that were indistinguishable from their gas counterparts that just had electric batteries, but were 20 to 30% more expensive than those gas cars. So I think that the fact that the battery still remains the most expensive part of an electric vehicle, there's hopes that that will come down over time, especially as we start to localize the supply chain more in America. China has traditionally had a lot of exerted a lot of control over the EV supply chain, especially around batteries. And there's a hope that we can sort of lessen the control that China has and sort of have that spread out a little bit more so that those costs can come down for some of these companies. But I think there's an understanding that, if that is the sort of the primary cost driver in building a new electric vehicle, that battery, we need to get rid of everything else so that we can still keep this thing at a price that is below $30,000, especially without any of the incentives or the policies that have been in place that Trump has gotten rid of over the last few years. Like, there's not going to be a tax credit. There's not going to be any emissions regulations.
14: The Trump administration announced the largest deregulatory action in U.S. history this week, eliminating federal vehicle emission standards and claiming it will save Americans trillions. But environmental advocates say the costs could be much higher.
15: And for automakers, it means removing a stable, predictable regulatory framework that has allowed automakers to invest, to innovate, and to compete globally.
5: But I mean, like, in so many ways, automotive, especially our automotive industry, is a stand-in for our whole economy, right? We sort of hold up the auto industry as being sort of this kind of beacon for which represents our innovativeness, sort of our leadership on the global stage. And I think that we've ceded that leadership now to China. China is now leading. They sell the most cars. They export the most cars. And they have the best technology. They've cracked the code. code on cheap EVs.
16: A modern day behemoth of design and manufacturing. It produces more EVs than every other nation on Earth combined.
17: He's trading in his Lexus for a BYD, which stands for Build Your Dreams. It's a Chinese car company you won't really find in the US, but which overtook Tesla last year as the world's top seller of fully electric vehicles.
5: It's next to nothing for them to put out a very good electric car that's, you know, is like $9,000-$10,000 US. I think the ship has sailed in some respects. I feel like America is always going to have like an outsized reputation, but whether that reputation is actually earned anymore, I think is a very open question right now.
6: Where are the people, though, Andrew? Do the people want EVs in this country yet, or do they still have range anxiety and a preference for the combustion engine? Does the war in Iran factor into how the people feel right now?
5: Yeah, I mean, that has always been the case, right? People vote with their pocketbooks, right? That's where their preferences are today. And I think when electric vehicles were first gaining popularity, you heard a lot about charging anxiety. You heard a lot about range anxiety.
18: I finally ran out of charge with my electric car. I can't stop shaking right now.
19: 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Easy. You just call a diesel tow truck to come get you, to tow you to the charging station, and that includes Tesla.
20: 7 mile range. 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I'm sweating bullets. I won't be home for another like 7 minutes. Oh, God.
5: I think those are still considerations, but I feel right now the number one consideration for most people is, you know, I'm living paycheck to paycheck, and you know, it's costing me $80-$90 to fill up my F-150. The used EV market right now is extremely attractive to a lot of people. Hmm. You can get a very good electric vehicle for around $20,000. 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That's a pretty attractive proposition to a lot of people.
6: Andrew Hawkins drives an electric vehicle to work at The Verge. Read him and his colleagues at TheVerge.com. Ariana Spuru produced for Vox. Jolie Myers edited. Gabriel Donatov facts. And David Tatasciore and Patrick Boyd mixed. The pit crew includes Dustin DeSoto, Peter Balanon Rosen, Danielle Hewitt, Kelly Wessinger, Hadi Mawagdi, Miles Bryan, Amna Al-Sadi, Avishai Artsy, pit host Noel King, and pit boss Miranda Kennedy. Breakmaster Cylinders got bops. I'm Sean Ramos for him. Today Explained is distributed by WNYC. The show is a part of Vox.
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21: This is the BBC World Service, and coming up after the news, the global story. Scientists warn that a super El Nino could be coming, which together with human-caused climate change could result in 2027 being the warmest year on record. Through the centuries, El Ninos have done more than just shape our weather. They've been linked to major world events, from famines to revolution. What do previous El Ninos tell us about what might be coming down the pipeline? Join me, Asma Khalid, in 2 minutes.
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23: BBC News with Sue Montgomery. Washington says visas to enter the US have been granted to Iran's World Cup team just 10 days before the first match amid the ongoing conflict. The Iranian Fars news agency says some administrative staff are still waiting. The US military says it shot down 4 Iranian drones launched towards the Strait of Hormuz on Friday. CENTCOM said it would remain vigilant and respond to unjustified Iranian aggression. The British government has rejected the intervention by the US Vice President over the murder of Henry Novak by a British-born Sikh man. The Prime Minister's office accused J.D. Vance of seeking to stir up division. Footage of the dying young man being handcuffed and arrested by police after his killer falsely accused him of a racist attack has caused an outcry in Britain. President Putin says there's no point meeting Volodymyr Zelensky until a possible peace deal has been agreed. He was reacting to the Ukrainian president's offer of face-to-face talks. Russia's nuclear energy corporation says a Ukrainian drone deliberately struck engineers demining near the Russian-occupied Zaporizhzhia nuclear power station. The Palestinian Health Ministry says a seven-month-old baby has been killed in the West Bank after the Israeli military opened fire. A federal judge in the US has said restrictions placed by the Trump administration last year on legal immigration were unlawful. They affected applications for asylum, work permits and citizenship and followed a shooting by an Afghan immigrant. Peru's left-wing presidential candidate Roberto Sanchez says he wants respectful relations with the US ahead of Sunday's runoff election. BBC News.
21: Centuries ago, as legend has it, some fishermen off the coast of Peru noticed that every so often the Pacific Ocean would become unusually warm around Christmas time. There weren't as many fish for them to catch, and their livelihoods were hit. And so, as the story goes, they dubbed the changing Christmas temperatures El Niño, referring to baby Jesus. El Niños are a naturally occurring phenomena that go back, as you can see, years and years. A climate pattern known to drive extreme weather around the world. Heavy rainfall, severe droughts, intense heat waves. And now, this week, the UN issued a fresh dire warning.
0: The science is clear. El Niño is arriving on our doorstep in the coming months with 90% certainty.
21: This coming El Niño is predicted to be one of the strongest ever recorded, a so-called super El Niño. Through the centuries, El Niños have done more than just shape our weather. They've been linked to major world events, from famines to revolution. From the BBC, I'm Asma Khalid in Washington, D.C. And today on The Global Story, what do previous El Niños tell us about what might be coming down the pipeline? And how we can prepare for this one. When we first saw the news of this so-called super El Niño, something that, in fact, one news report we saw had dubbed a Godzilla El Niño, my co-host Tristan Redman and I figured we ought to put this into historical context. And so we called up Peter Frankopan.
1: I'm professor of global history at the University of Oxford. And amongst the things I've looked at for the last 20, 30 years are not just regions, but new themes and the new materials. And as a historian, climate archives are a crucial part of understanding the past. I've done lots on climate histories and the environmental bits that are important in the world of tomorrow and today, as well as in the past.
3: Well, Peter, for those of us, myself included, who have a kind of rough idea what El Niño is, but not understand the full concept. Can you explain it for us, please? What is El Niño?
1: Well, it's the world's global climate systems are extremely complicated and they interlock. But in short, El Niño is part of a configuration together with a La Niña. It means the boy and the girl, or the son and the daughter. They're opposite phases of the same climate system that's known as the El Niño Southern Oscillation, or ENSO for short. And it's a natural climate phenomenon that usually occurs when you've got very warm water, or unusually warm water, that spreads eastwards across the central and the eastern Pacific Ocean. And that has an interactive role that triggers reactions in other parts of the global climate system. So normally in the Pacific, trade winds push the warm water towards Asia and towards Australia. But during an El Niño cycle or event, the winds weaken and that allows warm water to move eastwards towards the Americas. And that changes lots of things in lots of parts of the world. It changes rainfall patterns, it changes storm tracks, and it changes global temperatures too. And so as a result, it can throw up anomalies, things we're not used to seeing. So floods, droughts, unusually strong or unusually weak monsoons. And it doesn't affect each part of the world the same way. And it doesn't affect it each time there's a strong El Niño event. It doesn't always happen the same way.
21: We've been hearing and seeing some headline reporting that this El Niño this year could be particularly powerful. What would make it so powerful, and how different is it expected to be from what we've seen in the past?
1: Well, there are three different scenarios, all probably play part of it. One is that the opposite of the El Niño is the La Niña system. And so some of my colleagues think that La Niña charges the battery to kind of unleash a kind of whiplash, so that when conditions suddenly flip, there's an accumulation of heat that suddenly creates an extra strong El Niño. So the storage of heat is one part of it. A second part of it is that because of the fact that we've been burning lots of carbon dioxide, putting up into the atmosphere, the oceans have got a lot warmer than normal, that the human impacts play a role. And because there are more of us on this planet than ever been before, and we're burning more energy than ever before, that creates the conditions for things to be unusually strong. And then the third bit is that there is a natural cycle where these things, they come round time and time again. But in this particular case, we're seeing readings that I've never seen before in my career as a historian. We have imperfect records looking backwards in the past, but some of the buoys and the floats that gather the temperature readings in the Pacific are not a degree or half a degree above average, which would be statistically important. You know, they're 5 or 6 degrees above average. Mm.
3: I should just emphasize that we're talking about Celsius here rather than Fahrenheit.
1: So Celsius, yes. So, I mean, for example, in the United Kingdom in early May, we were sitting about 10 degrees centigrade or Celsius below average. And over the course of about 48 hours, temperatures in the British Isles went up by about 20 degrees, up to the mid 30 degrees centigrade. And then over the course...
4: Gosh, that's like 90s Fahrenheit, right?
1: Huge.
4: That's very hot.
1: And it's the speed of change that you suddenly have this anomaly that you will rise by a significant degree other than normal. So it's not just about El Niño, it's about disturbances in the climate package around the world.
3: What is the actual frequency with which we expect to have an El Niño or a La Niña year? Because it's not every year, is it?
1: It's every two to seven years. The problem is not that they occur. I mean, it's a bit like whether it rains. It's how much it rains. It's not if it's sunny, it's how hot is it. So it's about the strength of these cycles. That's the key.
4: You say that this is a weather pattern that specifically affects the Pacific Ocean. So does that mean that parts of Asia, say parts of the West Coast of the United States, will be particularly affected? Do we know what geographic area might be hard hit by this El Niño?
1: It's not a weather system. It's part of a climate pattern, and a bit like a jigsaw puzzle. When you move one piece, other pieces move too. So it doesn't affect everywhere at the same time, and also it doesn't affect those places in the same way. It depends on all the different marginals. But typically, a strong El Niño will make hot, dry weather in parts of South America and in Southeast Asia and in Australia, and would create conditions for extensive wildfires and droughts. But how much there is to get burnt depends on how much, ironically, it's rained in months and years before. So, for example, a couple of years ago, we had the terrible fires in Los Angeles. One of the reasons why those were so bad was that there had been years of drought followed by lots of rain that had made lush conditions that meant there was a lot of flammable material that could then catch fire. So it does have a sort of system where it's typically hotter in Southeast Asia, South America, and Australia, and it weakens the Indian monsoon. And it also has an impact on rainfall in the Horn of Africa. But it doesn't always work exactly the same way.
3: Well, Peter, you've written a book called The Earth Transformed, which is about how climate isn't just kind of a background noise to world events. It actually kind of shapes them at certain key moments in history. What are the big ticket moments in the last few hundred years that we think might have been shaped by an El Niño weather event?
1: It's such a great question, and I wish I could stay on the podcast for 3 or 4 hours. You know, I think when we go back to the things that we all learn as kids, you know, about the flood of Noah, I guess people who, if you're Jewish, if you're Christian, if you're Muslim, which is a big chunk of the world's population, you know, that story about how human stupidity and disobedience gets punished with a massive flood. You know, that's all to do with problems in the past where unusual weather patterns have produced biblical, in this case, epic amounts of rainfall and flooding. So you have these warnings back the whole way through history about if humans aren't respectful, there will be punishment that's environmental and climatic. And I think that's a really important sort of starting point. All global religions, including other great faiths too, have, as part of their framing, plenty comes to those who live good moral lives. And if you live in a way that is stupid or selfish, then you get punished. But look, there've been lots of really important El Niño, super Niños. And one of the most famous ones is in the 1780s. It's just at the exact moment when British colonizers arriving in Australia. And to start with, they think Australia is uninhabitable because there's so much rain. That then flips over the course of about 12 months to become so hot, as one source says, that it's like being living in an open oven, that it's too hot to be able to survive. But where you have big problems with any climate anomaly is that it affects not just humans, it affects other forms of life too, in particular plants and crops and animals. In the 1780s, you have a devastating drought in southern Africa, for example, that kills millions. It gets known as the Mahatule famine, which is which means literally the time we were forced to eat grass. Or in India, you have something called the Dojibara, or the skull famine, because so many bones of unburied victims are found lying by the sides of the road, and their skin eventually rots, and you're just left with the bones and the skulls. And you've got death rates measured in the millions, maybe even the many millions, because you can't find enough to eat. And when you start to add that what's happening in other parts of the world too, you know, in France, probably in European history, it's one of the most famous periods where you have a French Revolution, largely driven by the fact that grain prices go too high. You get hailstones the size of stones that, you know, proper big stones that makes the price of wine go up. And that makes people lose confidence in their government. And how they do it in France when they're complaining about food and wages and not enough to eat is they blame the king. And the king does what any stupid leader does, which is he says, send me your complaints on a postcard, which makes people think that he'll be able to solve the problems. And of course, he doesn't. So eventually in the spring of 1789, people take out the pitchforks and they march on Paris. And eventually, next thing you know, you have the French Revolution. These things, they produce recognizable problems, but it's to do with food shortages, water shortages, civil disobedience, and of course, disease. When people can't eat, their immune systems are compromised, and people die from hunger, of course. And so you've got a kind of catalogue of things that flow from stress, and states can find it very difficult to react to shocks.
3: Peter, that was the most fantastically elegant encapsulation of the French Revolution I've heard in some time. Thank you. I really enjoyed that. Are there some more recent historical moments that have also been possibly down to an El Niño?
1: The difficulty with history is it's a beautiful art. So you can find causes everywhere, but it's about what the reactions are to problems. So the problem is not El Niño in itself. It's how the reactions come towards it. So, for example, there's a significant El Niño event around the start of the 1900s where you have the same patterns that I mentioned before, unusual weather patterns, crop failures, and people suffer because of food shortages. In the late 1800s, early 1900s, in India, where you have large-scale death, you start to get a response of local people in India, critics saying the reason why people are starving is because the British are getting this wrong, the colonizing power at the time. And one, for example, is a guy called Damale Naroji, and he writes something called the drain theory. He says that wealth all gets extracted from India through taxation, through remittances, through debt payments, through trade, and it makes the country poor and therefore vulnerable to shocks. So famines, he says, are not just natural disasters. They are a symptom of a colonial economic system. So you can find in these kinds of crises, people trying to provide explanations. So a few thousand years ago, it was God punishing. In the case of India, you get critics who say that the reason why Indian people are dying is because that their wealth and their systems are being set up for other people's benefits rather than their own. So you can
4: find... Peter, are you suggesting that there's a causation then or a link between an El Niño and the threats to colonialism, to British imperialism?
1: I think causation is a tricky word for historians, but links, I think, is probably right. So, I mean, it's how much you want to put the emphasis on it. And, you know, for example, the British, as a response to this, kept telling everybody in India, well, we built railways. We find ways to be able to move grain to help people at times of famine and shortage. And then, of course, critics say it's the opposite way around. Actually, those trains are exported. They're built to help people to get food out and profits out too. So I think it's more complicated than you could prove things, but it's about understanding that these connections are there. But, you know, sometimes you get reasonably modest El Niños, like in the 1970s, that helped bring down ideas about the Soviet Union's ability to react as well.
4: So how so?
1: I write about it in The Earth Transformed. I mean, the agricultural and consumerist comparisons between The United States and the Soviet Union after the Second World War are fascinating. You've got Soviet delegations who are taken around US supermarkets in the 1960s, whose their eyes pop out of their head that there are hundreds of different kinds of apples and they're all perfectly shaped, they're all perfectly ripe. And they have to bite their hair to pretend that they have the same thing back at home. And then they go back home and go, we need to have agriculture that could compete, that looks about the same. In the 1970s, where there's an El Nino event, not particularly a substantial one, but Soviet production of grain falls by about 25 million tons. And as a result, they are forced to go

0: US eyes. But it created a kind of a set piece where we learned not to trust Soviet figures. We learned that there was real-run vulnerability and that they needed us mm-hmm. at times of crisis where we didn't need them. And that was quite important in the 1970s for things like arms limitations talks that followed.
1: Peter, we don't want to give our listeners a constant stream of doom and gloom, but there are quite a lot of bad things happening in the world right now, quite challenging moments all over the place. You know, we don't even know what the full effects of the Iran war are yet on the global economy. And then you throw in a possible El Nino, a Godzilla El Nino into the bargain. Like, what are people supposed to make of all this?
0: Well, they should understand it. That's the first thing. I mean, I'm a historian, I'm not a prophet, so I can't tell you what they should do, but I can tell you how things have worked in the past. So, you know, if you were thinking about this at a government level, if you're thinking about this at a household level, you might be thinking, how should I change and modify my personal behavior and spending patterns to prepare for what looks like it's coming towards us? And again, you know, when I used to get taken to Sunday school when I was a boy, one of the stories I got told, and then as I got older and I could buy my own tickets, I went to go and see Joseph and the Technicolor Dreamcoat, the great Andrew Lloyd Webber musical. You know, that whole story was about in the 7 years of plenty, and seven is the kind of biblical word for just a lot, is make sure that you've got stuff set aside for the 7 years or a lot of sorrow that comes later. So I think it's about how do you prepare for it? And that's not just about food. It's about thinking systemically about when you've got challenges, how do you respond? And it's about thinking about if we've got these shocks coming towards us of high prices, inflation, it's obviously not great, but probably we should be thinking systemically about what that all means for us. And again, there's an obvious question, I think, about what's happening at the moment is that when you get a multiplicity of problems all at the same time, they magnify each other. And so it's a bit like how Shakespeare writes it in Hamlet, that sorrows don't come in single arrows, they come in quivers. And it's, you can cope with one shock. But the problem is if you've had, you know, the great financial crisis, if you've had costs through COVID, if you've got fertilizer problems at the moment, if you've got fuel shortages, then suddenly things that could be quite modest can knock you over. And so suddenly a mega Nino or a Godzilla Nino suddenly means that those resiliences become very difficult and stressful. And again, a historian like me will try to flag what are the kind of worry points that you might also be thinking about that's not just about food prices. But you know,
2: so what are the worry points, Peter? I mean, what can you do?
0: Well, it's hard, doesn't it? Because Tristan told me to be positive and optimistic and give people opportunities. And I suppose, again, speaking as a historian, that the cynic will tell me that humanitarian crises, environmental crises, price shocks, economic shocks are great for those in positions of power because they are very closely correlated towards high levels of centralization. In emergencies, you see that states and rulers behave autonomously and autocratically because they believe, and sometimes they do need to deliver decisions quickly. And so there's a direct link between failing standards of democracy and pressure on democratic states and institutions and small groups that take power. And that's great if you happen to be one of those people. Then Bob's your uncle. You know, there are lots of things happen out of crisis, empires being built. And again, in today's world, we think of empires as being bad things, but businesses, corporations, they don't all behave aggressively and they behave badly.
1: Peter, if back in biblical times, people might have blamed extreme weather events on gods, and in the 18th, 19th century, people might have blamed them on their colonial occupiers, who do you think might be on the receiving end of a major El Nino this year?
0: Look, I think people in the past weren't stupid. You know, people understood the sciences. I mean, people, I can promise you, Mesopotamia were able to calculate the circumference of the Earth much more accurately than I can. So I don't think that people just looked at the skies and thought, oh, we're just being punished and it's not really our fault. It's to do with the gods being angry. I think that religion can give you a narrative that explains it, but it's very closely linked to saying you deserve what you get, right? And if you get things that are awful, of food shortages, of death, of, you know, mass mortality, it's your own fault. So politicians always get blamed. I mean, that's how it works, whether you're the king, whether you're the ruler, whether you're an elected ruler or otherwise. It's how well you can respond in a crisis. And again, one of the lessons we should have learned about COVID was it's awful when these things happen. But if you can see them coming and you can react quicker or quickly, then probably you come out of it less badly damaged than other people. So it's recognizing that shock. It's not a surprise that, for example, countries like China have thought quite aggressively about food supply. So every city with more than a million inhabitants

0: regions in China carries 2 weeks of spare food supplies. And in the United Kingdom or United States or Europe, no major city carries any supplies. History is always a dress rehearsal for what comes next. If you don't want to learn from the El Nino events of the 1890s and 1900s, then learn from what we've had in recent experience.
1: Peter, you're a historian, and so I wanted to understand some of these examples you've given us. The El Nino, say, at the turn of the 19th century, the El Nino that you say took place in the late 1700s. Did people know what was happening in that moment? I guess I want to understand from a historian's perspective. Presumably, we look at the past. It helps us make better decisions, in theory, for how to deal with this in this moment. When those moments happened, did people know what was going on, or were they only identified later?
0: I think in today's world, we're all used to having a handset in our pocket where we could take out our phone and say, oh, look, it's one or 2 degrees lower. Typically, it's quite hard to feel the change unless you're measuring accurately. But, you know, Thomas Jefferson, one of the founding fathers, one of the presidents of the United States, we're coming up to 250th anniversary of US independence. Mm-hmm. Thomas Jefferson was obsessed about climate change and about weather shocks. And he took 3 temperature and wind readings every single day for about 50 years. So the morning that he signed the Declaration of Independence, which he drafted, he went to go pick up a new barometer from a shop because he was as worried about getting free from the tyranny of Britain as he was about working on what atmospheric pressures were like. So people were very concerned that things were changing. And in fact, Jefferson was one who thought that by people of European descent cutting down forests in North America, that they were making climate change. And he got attacked by a colleague of his at Harvard who said, you know, you're relying on, you know, old people telling you that it used to be warmer or cooler. You need to measure this stuff properly. He got very stung by that. So that's why he kept these detailed records every single day, 3 times, which, you know.
1: Though Jefferson was, I mean, a really highly educated person, as you say, a president of our nation here in the United States. I guess, did lay people know? I think I'm wondering in comparison, you know, I saw a story on the BBC website the other day telling me that this is going to be a super El Nino. I think, as Tristan said, a Godzilla El Nino, which I don't know what exactly that means. Sounds very terrifying. But we are being told that this is likely to happen. Did people know that this was happening?
0: Yes, they did. And, you know, there'd be plenty of times when you've had strong El Ninos where there are no shocks that come with it. But people do recognize when there's unusual weather. For example, you know, there was a big volcanic eruption in 1815 at Tambora, one of the largest eruptions in history. And that ruined the holiday for Lord Byron and Mary Shelley and Percy Shelley, who'd gone to Lake Geneva for a nice boating holiday. And they had to spend the whole time indoors because it kept raining and having thunderstorms with, you know, big dark clouds. So they thought, well, to hell with this for a summer break. Let's tell each other ghost stories. That's why Mary Shelley came up with the idea of writing Frankenstein. So that was a direct result about the fact that this massive volcanic eruption, which, by the way, she might have written that story anyway. It might have still been raining. The storms might have been bored. But the eruption of Tambora creates the first recession in US economic history, too, because of the effects it has on harvests and on grains and so on. So we live in this hyper-connected world. It's not just about human history. It's trying to understand things as a whole. That's my job as a historian. Anyway.
2: And we got a classic novel out of it. Frankenstein.
0: We got a great novel out of it. And in fact, not only that, we got a great primer for fears about what a nuclear war might look like. So in the 1980s, members of the Soviet delegation meeting but talk about arms limitations talks in the United States would bring up the Frankenstein story. And to say, this is what will happen if we put inject a lot of material into the atmosphere because of nuclear tests, or worse, nuclear warfare, where, you know, massive radioactive clouds could change the global climate patterns. We're going to live in a world where food is going to be scarce and global temperatures, as was modeled in a very famous paper printed in Science in 1983, that global temperatures might fall by 7, 8, 9 degrees. And when that happens, there are consequences. So, you know, there are some important lessons you can learn from history. But I'd be reluctant to try to say that they're deterministic, to say that this is what is going to happen. But you can see the warning signs, and a bit like going to the doctor. Once you think you're going to fall ill, you know, start taking the medicine.
2: Peter, I was trying to bring us to a warm and fuzzy conclusion about a novel, and you took us back to nuclear war.
0: Look, I think we live in a beautiful, hyper-connected world where we can listen to podcasts, we can meet each other virtually, where we can create music, we can write novels. You know, wonderful things happen in times of crisis because it can also show humanity at their most creative. But you know, history tells you that you know Mother Earth and Mother Nature aren't here to prolongate our species and our success. Nature doesn't care if humans are here or around. It's about not just survival of the fittest. In fact, what Darwin writes about, it's about the ability to adapt. That's key. And adaptation at times of challenge and change is not easy. But if you can get it right, then, you know, then there's great news.
2: Thank you so much, Peter. It was great to talk to you.
1: Thank you, Peter.
0: Absolute pleasure. Thank you.
1: That was Peter Frankopan, author of a book about how climate has shaped history called Earth Transformed. And friends, as you all might know, the World Cup is kicking off next week here in North America, and I think it is fair to say that it is a tense time around the world. We are cooking up a special episode based off of your listener questions, and we'd love to hear from you. So we want to know what you all want to know about the World Cup. 3 countries, 48 teams, and I think it's fair to say, lots to talk about beyond just the sport of it all. You can send us your questions via email at theglobalstory@bbc.com. That's it for today. Thanks as always for tuning in, and we'll talk to you again on Monday.
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5: The World Health Organization is calling the Ebola outbreak in the Democratic Republic of the Congo an international health emergency. For infectious disease specialists who have battled Ebola before, this outbreak looks very familiar.
6: It looks for me the outbreak of 95 in Kikuit. Exactly the same thing.
5: That 1995 Ebola outbreak was identified by the CDC. Blood samples were sent to CDC labs in Atlanta for verification because, at the time, CDC was the world's preeminent public health organization, prepared to help worldwide. Things have changed. The Trump administration slashed CDC staffing, the agency has no formal leader, and a weakened CDC has led directly to the current outbreak spread.
7: One of the single biggest reasons this wasn't detected is the entire aid infrastructure was decapitated.
5: I'm Meghna Chakrabarty. Today on Point, inside the gutted CDC as an outbreak takes shape. Stay with us.
8: Live from NPR News in Washington, I'm Ryland Barton. Democrat Javier Becerra has advanced to the general election for California governor. That's according to a race call from the Associated Press. Becerra has more than 35 years in public office, including as state attorney general and U.S. health secretary. He was once an afterthought in the race, but surged in the final months. Congressman Eric Swalwell dropped out of the race and resigned. In the general election, Becerra will face the second highest vote getter in the race. Former Fox News commentator Steve Hilton is currently in the second position. After infighting and delays, the Senate passed a bill to fund ICE and Border Patrol until the end of President Trump's term. This could have been easy for Republicans, but it turned into a protracted fight after some Senate Republicans balked at Trump's fund for his allies who say they have been persecuted by what he calls a weaponized government. NPR's Sam Greenglass explains.
9: There's always been this small camp of Republicans willing to criticize the president. What I think this this blow-up did is reveal maybe more widespread frustrations below the surface. Mm. And it also tested how far those frustrated members are actually willing to go to push back. These tensions were already simmering as Trump started endorsing primary opponents to incumbent members of his own party this spring, but the thought of taxpayers possibly compensating January 6 rioters may have